0: the highway, all completely clogged up. It's slowed down to a crawl. It's not looking like a fantastic spot right now, but unfortunately, there's not much of an alternate route that folks can take. And we did hear earlier that the incident, the car fire on the Queensboro Bridge, has been cleared, and we are seeing traffic flow on the bridge itself returning to something a little bit closer to normal for a Friday afternoon. But the issues remain on Marine Way and Stewartson Way. Very heavy eastbound and westbound delays there because of all that time that was just spent stopped there because they weren't able to get across the bridge. But hopefully we'll see some easing soon. More coming up in just a few minutes.
1: Thank you very much, Steve. And thanks to all of you who are weighing in, sharing mom's advice. We're asking you today, what was it in your life that you realize now that mom was right all along? Sharon sent us an email a short time ago. When I was a teenager and struggling with self-confidence, wanting everyone to like me, my mother had great advice. You can't be everyone's friend. You will not see eye to eye with everyone. Be kind to all, but surround yourself with like-minded people is the key to feeling accepted and happy. Well, her advice is still as relevant as it was back then, writes Sharon. Sharon, thanks very much. And thanks to all of you who have been sending in or sharing your words of wisdom from your mom and how you now realize that mom was right all along. Keep them coming. On the coast at cbc.ca. On the coast at cbc.ca. Or you can send us a text, 236-330-2623. And we'll share more of your messages before we sign off for today. Weather-wise, well, we're getting more breaks of blue sky in the mix as the day progresses. Temperatures up to 17 degrees across the region. It'll cool down to about 10 degrees overnight. The weekend forecast is for a mix of sun and cloud and highs up to 22 degrees. And that includes Mother's Day on Sunday. Hundreds of people gathered today at the Kitsilano side of the Burrard Street Bridge. There, they witnessed ceremony and blessing for a real milestone for the Squamish Nation. The first tower in its Sanok property development is now complete. But this is just the first step in the bigger journey that still lies ahead. 11 towers are expected to go up on 10.5 acres of land in one of Vancouver's lowest density neighborhoods. And with us today is Wilson Williams, Council Chairperson for the Squamish Nation. Wilson Williams, a good afternoon to you.
2: Good afternoon, Gloria.
1: I'm glad you were able to join us. What does today mean for the Squamish Nation? You know, being able to complete and bless the first tower.
2: A very historic day for our people. Second ceremony, we've done there since the groundbreaking in over 100 years. So you can imagine the emotion and the rawness of it being surreal because it's been quite a journey for our people to get not only the land back, to get to where we are today in regards to the biggest First Nation residential land development in Canadian history.
1: Right. And why was it important to hold a ceremony today to mark the completion of the first building?
2: You know, practicing ceremony brings our people together in a good way. And it's time for us to have our families conduct traditional work in respect to doing things in a good way for before people move into the first tower, but it also sets precedent to incorporating our culture and really acknowledging some of that history that a lot of people, especially our young people, may not know today. And to have our elders there sharing stories, but also being there physically was very powerful because you know, when we do ceremony, we open the floor to spiritually to our ancestors who lived off the land for so many years before colonization. But with that, a lot of history is coming out, and you should have seen the energy there today. It was so positive, and it's such a celebratory time, which is rare, not only in with Indigenous people, but through the state of the world today, and it was powerful for us to share this story and be part of it as witnesses to this day.
1: Now, Wilson, what message do you think today

0: also sends to critics and opponents of the project, who have been, some of them have been pretty vocal since it was announced in 2019.
1: Yeah, you know, we've been on quite a journey. You know, it started since 1913, even before that, when land was expropriated from our people. But 1913, when we were forcibly removed, and, you know, we're basically out of sight and out of mind in our own village in Vancouver for over 100 years. And to be able to start sharing our story and our connection to the land, you know, I shared some words today, and it was an honor to do that. But I was sharing exactly, like, our ancestral names, like the one I carry, comes from the land. And when we share that, historically, when our old people used to say that, they understood where you come from because of your name. And now we're bringing these kind of things back alive. The pride you see into the people. But when we're there with that open heart and mind and being good neighbors, you know, if we're talking about some of the critics, you know, this is true reconciliation in action. It is land back to us that was taken away. You know, it's historic economic opportunity that will help our nation along the path of complete economic independence. But also, you know, when you look at the struggles and trauma, intergenerational trauma with residential school and the struggles with our people adapting to Western society ways and having stripped of our language and culture and our ceremonial practices, you look at this as, you know, there's still challenges we have. So when we look at the economic dependence, independence side, it's the benefits that we're going to gain from this is going to address urgent needs of housing, education, social services, and get us that on that healthy path of recovery from poverty and intergenerational trauma. But not only that, you know, this village itself has always been a social village and welcoming village to all. You know, when we look at potlatches, which were, you know, against the law at a time in Canadian history here, we're allowed now to practice ceremony and share that rich culture that is part of Canada in Vancouver and British Columbia. And we do it ever so proudly. You should have seen the children today that were involved in ceremony, standing proud to be a part of that and hearing not only songs, but our language spoken, which has been missing in this area for so long. And, you know, we invite people who, if they're critics or not, or just come learn and listen, have an open heart mind to be educated on not only the history, but the vision around this beautiful village that is now going to be the home of some of our people and some of the people in the general public that wish to live there.
0: Okay, so today was ceremonial. It was celebratory. When? What about the timeline? When might we start seeing people actually move into the tower?
1: Yeah, June 1st.
0: Really?
1: You know, there's 333 units available in Tower 1. And when I talk about our people, is 63 units out of the 333 will be for Squamish people.
0: 63 of them in that first tower. Okay. Now, from what we understand, how many units remain open for rent in that first tower?
1: You know, I heard there's a big waiting list. You know, I'm glad I'm not behind the desk trying to go through all these applications, but we got good feedback in a report from our Inchikai team and the Yum Housing Society around the demand for the first tower and the three towers, which is going to be 1,400 units.
0: In the with just the three that are already up right now?
1: Yes.
0: Okay. Okay. Well, and the tallest towers in this project have not been built yet. How much of a change is it going to be for that neighborhood when all 11 buildings are complete?
1: Yeah, you know, it's going to be quite a story because we're incorporating some of the history into the development. And, you know, each tower is named in our language. So when we look at the landscape now, you can kind of get teased with what it will look like with the remaining eight towers that are coming. The beauty that is being created, we're changing the landscape and setting precedents and how developments are conducted here, not only in Vancouver, but Canada, you know, and, you know, the Indigenous people are, you know, being recognized here, but this is true reconciliation in action. You know, we've walked along with,

0: a lot of good people, but at the same time, we did it with our own community, walking side by side.
1: Now, there have been some concerns about how traffic could be impacted by this development once it's fully complete. What can you tell us about the studies on traffic, how it's going to change once all 11 towers are complete?
0: Yeah, you know, the trend in not only Vancouver, but major cities across the world is, you know, getting more cars off the streets. Out of the 6,000 units that will be Sanalk Village, there will only be 850 parking stalls. And it's going to be promoting bike lockers and bike paths and scooters and electric bikes. So really, we're leading the way in regards to how people will get in and around the city. So, you know, working with BC Transit on the enhancement of the stations around Sanalk will be a big part of the next steps. It's in the works, but these things are, we're hoping that'll mitigate a lot of the challenges because traffic is already bad. And, you know, we don't want to have the heavy impacts with a development like this. We want to be a solution to some of the challenges our city does face.
1: Okay. You know, this whole project happens because the Sanalk territory is on Squamish land, not on Vancouver land. Could you see an arrangement similar to this working out elsewhere across the city?
0: Yes. You know, when we're faced with a major housing crisis in Vancouver, you know, with especially rentals, and we're building 4.5 times faster than the city of Vancouver addressing some of the housing needs via rental, right? So, you know, we can see a lot of these solutions, especially with our MST nations, the three nations working together to do some land developments. And really, you know, kudos to the city of Vancouver for really nailing down and that, working with us diligently in regards to finding solutions here, you know. And
1: but where
0: land
1: you
0: is different.
1: MST, tell me more. Where are some potential sites?
0: Yeah, there's a few sites like the Fairmont Lands, the old RCMP headquarters. There's the Jericho Lands as well, which is, you know, another part of the lowest density in Vancouver. And a lot of progress has been made, and we're working long and hard here to get things moving in a good way. And we're very excited as the three nations come together.
1: Well, Musqueam, Squamish, and Tsleil-Waututh, you're quite the team. And you know, there's been other conversations circulating about the Whitecaps right now and potential buyers for the Whitecaps. Could MST be part of a bid to buy the team and keep it in Vancouver?
0: Oh, we all want it to stay in Vancouver. It would be devastating to lose the Whitecaps for sure, you know. And yeah, we're being invited to some meetings here, you know, in regards to, you know, keeping the Whitecaps here and finding solutions. I'm very excited to, you know, be one of the people part of it, but also like strategically finding solutions. So I really, really I really appreciate the, not only owners, but the Whitecaps themselves really being mindful of including our three local nations here as part of that group.
1: Ah, okay. You've got me interested now, Wilson. A potential stadium on your lands at some point?
0: Yeah, that's up for discussion. And, you know, we'll see some news probably in the near future, but there's still a lot of talk, and I'm sure we're going to be talking over the weekend. So there's no rest for some of us here, but it's definitely very optimistic at this point.
1: You're going to be talking over the weekend. I was just testing the waters there, but you're giving me more than I expected.
0: Yeah, you know, when we're provided hope like this, it's very intriguing because, you know, we don't have many professional sports teams. And like I said, it's with FIFA World Cup coming and, you know, having this at the front pages every day in the sports column, you know, we need to make sure, you know, this is what brings us together too. It not only brings opportunity, it brings us stronger as a community. And, you know, I'm always biased when I say we live in the most beautiful city in the world. You know, we want to create that vibe that we're, you know, the most exciting city as well.
1: Well, listen, it's been a pleasure hearing from you today. Thank you very much again for your time.
0: Thank you for having me. Go see him.
1: That is Wilson Williams, council chairperson.

0: for the Squamish Nation. Today, there was a ceremony and a blessing for the Squamish Nation. The first tower in the Sanok property development is now complete. That's at the south end of the Burrard Street Bridge. Steve Jung, we should probably dip into traffic here. How are things moving out there?
1: We've got a crash in Surrey eastbound on 24th Avenue after 156th Street in the right lane. Little bit of good news, though. The crash in Burnaby, Highway 1 westbound just after Gullardy Way, that has been cleared. And the crash coming off the Portman Bridge in the eastbound right lane of the exit, this was blocking the right lane of the exit ramp to 152nd. That has been cleared. Very heavy delay still, but it is gradually easing. More coming up in just a few minutes.
0: Okay, and we've got more emails to share, people sharing their mom's advice, how they're realizing mom was right all along. Arlene writes in, my mother died a young woman in the 60s, but I do remember a few things. One is her telling my sisters and me, we were all under 10 years old, to try to wait until we were 30 to have our children so we could have some independent years first. The other was, always iron in high heels. It will give you nice legs. Ha ha. She writes, I don't know about that one, if that one is going to pan out or not. But Arlene, we certainly appreciate your sharing your mom's advice with us. And if this brings to mind some stories for those of you listening right now, feel free to share what comes to mind when I say mom was right all along. About what in your family? On the coast at cbc.ca. Well, a new Canadian chapter in women's basketball begins tonight in the WNBA. The Toronto Tempo look to make history in their first ever regular season game. So here with more and the latest in the playoff races in the PWHL, NHL, is CBC Sports host Brenda Irving. Brenda, hello there.
2: Gloria, how are you?
0: I'm well. And this is an exciting time, isn't it? The dawn of a new era in Canadian basketball. But I mean, the country's first WNBA team tips off tonight. So tell us all about the Toronto Tempo.
2: Well, the arena is going to be sold out and they're going to face the Washington Mystics. And this squad is loaded with both international homegrown talent. Kia Nurse, she's from Hamilton. She comes from a long line of just wonderful professional athletes, male and female. Darnell Nurse, for example, of the Oilers, is her brother. But she's on the Canadian national team. She's going to be the face of this franchise. But, Gloria, I was kind of unsure, you know, just what sort of money these women made. And at the upper end, you have someone that Toronto signed, Marina Mowbray. She signed a massive two-year, $2.4 million deal after being selected in the expansion draft. That's pretty good coin.
0: No kidding. No kidding. And again, you've covered sports for a long time, Brenda. And what do you think? Why is having a Canadian WNBA team so significant?
2: Well, just think about when the Toronto Raptors came along, what they did for the men's game beginning in the mid-1990s. And there really is a huge belief that the Temple would do for women's basketball what the Raptors did for the men's. So maybe within 10, 15 years, you know, some young girl in Vancouver is going to watch this game tonight and be inspired and want to pursue basketball as a career. So, you know, and just look at what's happened over the last 4 years. You know, before 4 years ago, we didn't have a stable professional women's sports league in Canada. Now we have the PWHL. We have the Northern Super League, right? The Women's Soccer League. And now a professional women's basketball franchise. So that's something, right?
0: It is something. Well, let's stay with hoops because another basketball league tips off tomorrow and CBC is going to be a big part of the action there. So what can you tell us about the new CEBL League?
2: Okay, that stands for Canadian Elite Basketball League. It's grown from 6 to 10 teams from coast to coast to coast. CBC is going to be running a lot of their games, and the coverage begins tomorrow with the season opener, tomorrow afternoon. But yesterday there was this news breaking, and I thought, well, this sounds fake news, right? It was the fact that Mark Cuban, you know him, the billionaire entrepreneur, the former majority owner of the Dallas Mavericks, the star of TV Shark Tank. Well, he announced that he's putting money into the Brampton Honey Badgers. And my first thought, Gloria, is, huh? Why? Anyway, he spoke to the media yesterday. He said, well, I think there's a lot of great Canadian basketball

0: talent in Canada. I want to be part of it. So I think the CEBL doesn't care. Why? They just care that he is, has put his name forward to be part of the league, and it's great publicity.
1: Sure. Show us the money. Gotcha.
0: Yeah.
1: Gotcha. Uh-huh. Hey, hockey playoffs on. Catch us up on what's going on in the PWHL.
0: Okay, so there are two teams. Montreal and Ottawa still have a chance to become the first Canadian team to hoist the Walter Cup, which is the league's equivalent of the NHL Stanley Cup. Two semifinal series are underway right now. Montreal leads Minnesota 2-1. Game four will go tonight in St. Paul, and then the Ottawa Charge, Boston Fleet, series tied at one apiece. Game three is tonight. And big news, though, out of the league, Detroit as a franchise. It will start next season. They will play their home games at Little Caesars Arena, sharing that building with the NHL's Detroit Red Wings.
1: Okay, and we've got to top it off with the NHL second round of the Stanley Cup playoffs continuing this week. So what are you seeing? How are the series going so far?
0: Well, I'm going to tell you about the two tonight. The most intriguing from a Canadian perspective, of course, Montreal and Buffalo. That's the Eastern Conference semifinal. And, well, Buffalo won the first game by a score of 4-2. But maybe, you know, the Habs, certainly Canada would like to see the Habs respond. But I don't know if you've seen any of the scenes outside the Bell Center in Montreal when the Habs are playing. It is a sea of humanity.
1: Electric.
0: I don't know. Thousands and thousands of people. It's so exciting. I mean, you almost want to fly out there and be a part of that. But I love that atmosphere. Also tonight, though, we have Vegas, Anaheim. Series tied at 1-1, and it shifts to Anaheim tonight. But a lot of fun. I mean, I've always had a soft spot for Buffalo because they've always been the doormat of the NHL. And, you know, their fans deserve it, right? After the Buffalo Bills, now the Sabres. But we have to cheer for Montreal as the Canadian, only Canadian team left in the playoffs.
1: But
0: that's my thinking.
1: Buffalo knows the Canadian anthem. Come on.
0: I know.
1: That
0: every
1: was pretty
0: game.
1: Special. Yeah.
0: Yeah. Yeah, perfect.
1: Love that. Brenda, thanks very much. Have a great weekend.
0: You too.
1: That's CBC Sports, Brenda Irving. Now your 5:30 news is coming up. Steve Jung is going to fill us in now on what's going on the roads.
2: Oh, how about some good news? That always gets people in a good mood. We have that earlier crash in Burnaby on Highway 1 westbound. We have news now that this is gone. The crash in Surrey eastbound on 24th Avenue after 156th Street, that has been cleared as well, as has that crash coming off the Portman Bridge eastbound. It was blocking the right lane of the exit ramp to 152nd Street. That has been cleared, and traffic is starting to move a little bit better. It does remain, however, very congested on that stretch of Highway 1 eastbound, pretty much from the Burnaby Lake section of the highway all the way to the Portman Bridge, because of just a series of incidents and crashes and stalls that have been blocking traffic there for much of this afternoon. There's a stall on Highway 1 eastbound inside the Cassiar Tunnel in the middle lane. We'll have more coming up after the news.
1: Okay, thanks very much. We're getting a little bit of blue sky peeking through, but we're in for a mix of sun and cloud for the weekend.
3: This is CBC News from Vancouver. Good afternoon. I'm Stephanie Mercier. A BC Supreme Court judge has found three men guilty of killing an elderly Abbotsford couple in 2022. The CBC's Fraser Valley reporter, Kier Junos, reports.
4: Nearly 4 years to the day Arnold and Joanne DeYoung were found dead in their Abbotsford home, three men in their 20s have been found guilty of their killings. In her decision today, Justice Brenda Brown ruled that Kushveer Tor, Gurkaran Singh, and Abjeet Singh are all guilty of two counts of first-degree murder. Sandra Bartel, the DeYoung's daughter, described hearing the judge's ruling.
5: I felt like my heart was going to come out of my chest. I think there was joy in that, knowing that the judge saw this for what it was and that she was able to act upon it.
4: The men knew the couple through previous work done at the home for Abjeet's cleaning company. The court heard they stole credit cards, checks, and more. The judge agreed with prosecutors their motive was financial gain, and the DeYoungs were in their 70s when they were killed. They were found dead in separate bedrooms on May 9th, 2022, bound by rope. Sentencing for the three men is scheduled for May 28th. Kier Junos, CBC News, Abbotsford.
3: Members of the BC Nurses Union have started voting on potential strike action. Jessica Chung explains.
6: We are very ready.
7: Vice President of the BC Nurses Union, Tristan New.

0: Marvel. Why is it more and more Canadians are looking to buy film cameras? We'll hear more about that later this half hour. And I hope your commute is going well. Steve Jung, I know there are some areas of slowdown, so why don't you bring us the latest?
1: Couple things to watch out for sure, Gloria. We're dealing with a crash in Burnaby on Highway 1 eastbound near Gallardi Way in the right lane. It was partially blocking the middle lane at one point, but it sounds like it's moved over a little bit. But this is really adding to those slowdowns going in that eastbound direction. We also have reports of a crash southbound on Highway 99 after the Massey Tunnel. The counterflow lane has been blocked by this, so southbound traffic has really been restricted as a result. Tends to be heavier this time of the afternoon, and with only two lanes to accommodate for the heavier flow, that's leading to some of those delays. Northbound traffic is fairly typical for this time of day because there's just one lane going in that northbound direction. We do have a stall on Highway 1 eastbound inside the Cassiar Tunnel. That's causing some issues for the middle lane, and there's a stall in Richmond on Highway 99 southbound in the right lane just before the Steveston Highway overpass. That's also adding to some of those slowdowns. But really, it's not been a good afternoon for that stretch of Highway 1 from pretty much the south end of the Ironworkers Memorial Bridge all the way to the west end of the Portman Bridge because of just a series of stalls and crashes that have been clogging up traffic for much of this afternoon. So with a couple things still remaining, hopefully as we get closer to the end of the rush, we'll see some improvement, but more coming up in just a few minutes.
0: Okay, Steve, thank you very much. And we've been hearing from many of you with Mother's Day coming up on Sunday. We've been reflecting on mother's advice and examples of how mom was right all along. Now, Sherry sent us an email. My mom told me as a child, after being bullied by another child, I thought was my best friend, that a true friend would not be mean and hurt me on purpose. And this has been true throughout my life, whether it's a coworker, a friend, or a relationship. Sherry, thanks very much for sharing your mother's sage advice. And we still have time for a few more comments before 6 o'clock. So send us an email on thecoast@cbc.ca with an example of how your mom was right all along. On the weather front, temperatures up to 17 degrees today. We're getting a little more clearing, but it's been a cloudy day for the most part. The weekend forecast is for a mix of sun and cloud and highs up to 22 degrees.
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3: Get over here!
0: Okay, some iconic sounds from Mortal Kombat. The ultra-violent video game franchise has launched comic books and TV shows and movies. And the latest movie, which is simply called Mortal Kombat 2, is looking for a flawless victory at the box office this weekend. And it's got our pop culture columnist, Rad Simon-Pillay, thinking about the state of video game adaptations today. Rad, hello there.
4: Hello, Gloria.
0: Okay,
4: you know, so, the way you said flawless victory, I feel like you played the game.
0: I have not played the game. I have two sons who have played the game. It's been in the background, that kind of thing. But it's like, when are you going to turn
4: ring
0: that
4: around
0: off?
4: The house? Right. I get it.
0: Exactly. Okay. So what is going on with the video game adaptations? And some people are calling this the golden age of video game adaptations. Why?
4: Well, I mean, yeah, because we're seeing these unprecedented success when it comes to video game adaptations, right? So on the one hand, it's like the successes at the box office, because you look at the Minecraft movie or the recent Super Mario movies, and those movies are not just topping the box office, but they're outperforming superhero movies at the box office. But also, you know, there's the critical successes like the shows, the Last of Us and Fallout, which are, you know, these post-apocalyptic narratives that star really great actors and feature compelling characters. And The Last of Us especially, which is, by the way, shot in Canada, that's scooped up a bunch of Emmys. So really, like, those are the examples really people are pointing at when they call this the golden age of video game adaptations.
0: Okay, so is it fair to say then a renaissance of sorts in video game narratives is contributing to the, you know, the overall quality of these adaptations?
4: Absolutely. I mean, I think that is a huge reason why shows like The Witcher and The Last of Us and Fallout are so critically acclaimed. Because, like, yeah, the video games they're drawing from actually have complex narratives and carefully drawn characters. Like, this is not like when we played Super Mario and you're just running around punching a brick up the wall and go keep running, right? Like, The Last of Us, the video game, is about a man grieving his child, and then he goes on to protect this young girl through a zombie landscape. So that game, like, had these built-in emotional stakes, but also political allegory. Like The Last of Us 2, that game.

0: It was inspired by the creator's time in the West Bank, and it was meant to be reflective of the Israeli-Palestine conflict. So that kind of thoughtfulness and engagement in video game storytelling, like that is what is paying off in these adaptations. But also, I mean, I think what we're also seeing is a sort of convergence of these industries, right? Movies, television, and video games, to the extent where that it's like movies are looking kind of worse and video games are looking a lot better, and they're kind of meeting in the middle. Because movies and TV shows, they are using the latest video game engines to create their digital landscapes. Meanwhile, video games are becoming more cinematic. Like, they are being written by screenwriters, and they have like characters that are being performed by actors, a lot of them right here in Canada, doing the voice work and the motion capture work for these video games. And you have like actual stars like Rami Malek in Until Dawn. And, you know, there's a video game called Beyond Two Souls that stars Willem Dafoe and Elliot Page. Like, Gloria, I don't know what video gamer needed Willem Dafoe to be starring in their video games, but that's the kind of character actors that are showing up in video games alongside like Keanu Reeves and Liam Neeson. So, you know, when you have that kind of talent involved in making video games, it just seems like the screen adaptations need to level up. And a lot of them have been.
1: Okay. Interesting evolution. Hey, So what are you watching for? Just in terms of what all this could mean for the video game adaptations going forward.
0: I mean, well, there are a couple of things. Like, first off, we're seeing just video game adaptations attracting top tier Hollywood talent. For instance, like Zach Cregger, the guy who made last year's big horror hit Weapons, also one of the hottest directors in town. He made the new Resident Evil movie, which they just dropped a trailer for that this week. And it looks like a real character driven, nightmarish zombie horror movie, just on a whole other level when it comes to video game adaptations. And apparently, you know, outside of that, like behind the scenes in Hollywood, there's a huge bidding war happening over an adaptation of Battlefield, which is a first-person military shooter game that competes with Call of Duty. By the way, Call of Duty also getting the big screen treatment. But the reason why Battlefield right now is such a hot property that all the studios are bidding on it is because it's being written and directed by Christopher McQuarrie, the guy who directed the last four Mission Impossible movies. And it's going to star Michael B. Jordan, who of course just won an Oscar for Sinners. So like, that's the level of talent these video game adaptations are attracting. And so that, you know, we could look, that's the kind of thing you could look forward to, but also you could look forward to being inundated with video game adaptations, you know, because like at this moment with this whole superhero fatigue affecting the box office for superhero movies, there is a gold rush towards video game adaptations. And soon enough, we're going to be sick of them too, especially since like even right now in this golden age, for every two good video game adaptations, there's another 5 to 10 that are still trash.
1: Okay. So where does that leave the new Mortal Kombat 2? How does it land in that equation?
0: I mean, it's not one of the good ones, you know, but look, I think it's an improvement on previous Mortal Kombat movies, like still as campy and mindless, but, you know, they managed some decent gags and they got some likable stars like Carl Urban, who you might know from The Boys, playing Johnny Cage, the washed up movie star, or they got a Vancouver actor, Ludi Lin, playing Liu Kang, that's always been like the most iconic Mortal Kombat character. But like, you know, as a movie, I mean, this is really on the same level as Minecraft and Super Mario, where it's a lot of money and talent being thrown at recreating gameplay, right? Like, these movies are kind of trapped in their lack of imagination where they can't transcend what the video games have to offer. And I think that's actually really unfortunate for Mortal Kombat, because like, why not make it stand apart as a martial arts movie? Like, this is a martial arts format. Like, why not have like spectacular choreography? Why not aspire for the kind of spectacular fight choreography you would have seen in the movies that inspired the Mortal Kombat games, like the Shaw Brothers Kung Fu movies? But yeah, these movies, you know, instead of great fight choreography, they're drowned out by special effects because they're trying to recreate, you saw your boys playing this, all that gore and the special moves where they rip people's bodies apart.
1: Oh yes.
0: These movies are too obsessed with that stuff to think about how they could actually make these a good movie.
1: Well, listen, thanks for taking us into the world of video games. I mean, video games, well, it's sort of convergence, isn't it? Video games,
0: exactly.
1: Movies, series, it all kind of ends
0: They're
1: up
0: all
1: in the same
0: bleeding
1: place.
0: Together.
1: I know. And especially bleeding, especially the bleeding part. Brad, thank you and have a great weekend, okay?
0: Thanks for having me.
1: That's our pop culture columnist, Rad Simon Pillay. And Steve, what do you think? You know, this crossover between the video games, the movies, the series, can it work?
2: I don't like it.
1: No?
2: No. Having seen some of these video game adaptation movies and just how bad they really are,
1: yeah.
2: I'm not keen on this one, even though I have seen the cast list and I do like some of the actors there, but I'm really not.

0: Not trying to watch this snooze fest.
1: No, Rad wasn't a fan necessarily, but can it work? You've seen it work.
0: Yeah, it works sometimes. There's a really popular series called Assassin's Creed. You know, love it for its historical, you know, a setting and stuff like that. But there was a movie, I think in 2016 or 2017, starring Michael Fassbender, who was, in all fairness, very good in his role. And the general consensus for that one is if you judge it as a movie on its own, it's pretty bad. But if you judge it as a video game adaptation, it's actually better than the rest of them. So take what you can.
1: Okay, I hear you. I hear you. And I'd like to hear the latest traffic, too, while we're at it.
0: We do have a crash in Burnaby on Highway 1 eastbound near Gullardy Way in the right lane. There's a crash southbound on Highway 99 after the Massey Tunnel. Counterflow lane has been blocked as a result of this. There's a stall in Vancouver. This is eastbound on Highway 1 inside the Cassiar Tunnel in the middle lane. And it looks like we've still got the stall in Richmond on Highway 99 southbound in the right lane before Steveston Highway. We'll have one last look at the roads coming up in about 10 minutes.
1: Thank you very much for that, Steve. Now, when it comes to technology, we usually don't look back. When Spotify came along, we donated our CDs. When laptops got cheaper, some of us recycled our clunky old PCs. Well, today, we can take unlimited free photos with our phones. So why, then, are more Canadians choosing to spend their cash on old school film for old school cameras? CBC producer Jennifer Keane explains.
2: Jane Churchill Smith got into film photography about 4 years ago.
3: I bought a point-and-shoot camera on Facebook Marketplace because, truthfully, I just really like the way film photos turn out.
2: She loves the grainy imperfection of film and the way it forces you to slow down.
3: Which makes it more fun because you'll spend more time, you know, framing your shots or trying a new angle, or you're seeing something you wouldn't take the time to see if you were taking it on your phone.
2: Another reason to take it slow? Every snap of the camera costs money. A roll of 24 exposures can run you anywhere from 15 to 30 bucks.
3: If I'm with my friends or something and we're at a wedding and maybe people are drinking and they grab my camera to take pictures, I say, no, I'm the only one taking pictures on there. It's expensive.
2: Just like records and DVDs, analog cameras are making a comeback. Helder de Oliveira is part of what he calls the new wave of film labs. 3 years ago, he opened one in Toronto called Memento. And today, business is
4: really good. yeah, we're definitely busy. You know, it's we're getting in a lot of customers and a lot of film every single day.
2: Now you might be thinking, who makes film anymore? Kodak went bankrupt more than a decade ago.
4: With the the resurgence of popularity of film, some of the existing filmmakers like your Kodaks and other brands have come back from the dead, essentially.
2: Kodak has restructured. Sales of its film stock are growing, and the company's share price has more than doubled in the last year. A lot of this interest in film is coming from millennials and Gen Zs who've grown up with digital everything, music, movies, pictures. Now they're looking for something new. I mean, old.
4: I think people are starting to really appreciate spending less time behind screens. People want to be more involved emotionally, and they want something more tactile. And film photography kind of checks all those boxes for you. You know, you have to buy the film stock, and each film stock has its own character, has its own look and whatnot. You load your camera. Old film cameras all have a bunch of different characteristics and lenses and bodies and all that.
2: Michael Beverland has studied the reasons for the analog revival. He teaches in the business school at the University of Sussex. Michael says the thing about new technology is it's easy to use. Old tech is hard. And that's the point.
5: I started to realize that the difficulty of using the object was the value.
2: Anyone can point and shoot with their iPhone. Figuring out how to take a great photo with a film camera, that takes time and skill. And it's just cool.
5: You know, I speculated in my research as to whether it's kind of you know, a kind of new way of showing status by having like these older technologies.

0: that imply you've got the time to learn them, you've got the money to spend on their failures, and so on and so forth.
1: And Jean Churchill-Smith can tell you, when you're using film, sometimes you fail. So she still uses her phone to capture the day-to-day stuff.
2: Like taking pictures of like a rash or something, you know, it's like not for like memory keeping as much.
1: For that, she pulls out the film camera. Like that time, she captured her favorite picture of her mom.
2: It's a picture I took of her outside. She's smoking and there's kind of a sunset behind her. And she's like squishing her face a little bit. And, you know, she's got the cigarette hanging out her mouth. All credit to my little camera. It just takes such good pictures. But anyways, yeah, my mom smoking a cigarette outside. That's my favorite picture I've ever taken so far.
1: For The Cost of Living, I'm Jennifer Keane. Jennifer, thank you very much for that. Reach for that old-fashioned film camera and just see what kind of creativity ensues. You know, I wanted to give a shout out to Ballet BC. You know, the Vancouver Contemporary Dance Company is closing out the season with a powerful production. It's called Unity. I had a chance to go last night. It's choreographed by Bobby Jean Smith and Orr Schreiber. They're also becoming Ballet BC's resident choreographers for the upcoming 40th season. So congratulations to artistic director Mehdi Walersky and the entire Ballet BC team for a really successful season. Again, Unity plays tonight at the Queen Elizabeth Theatre and it closes tomorrow night. So, yeah, quite the season and quite a powerful piece. We've got some music for you from an artist originally from Victoria, now based in Montreal. Pastel Blanc is a band led by singer and songwriter Angus Watt. This track is from the group's debut album. It's called Unmade in Minutes. Here's Pastel Blanc with Dopamine.

0: LeBlanc, originally from Victoria, now based in Montreal. And that song was called Dopamine. Now, Your World Tonight is coming up in just a few minutes. Stephanie Mercier is back with us now to bring us up to date on some of the top local news headlines today.
1: Yeah, Gloria, in BC, the winter snow is melting faster than normal, especially for southern BC, and that has some worried about drought and its impacts on industries like agriculture. BC nurses are voting over the weekend on potential strike action. The union saying negotiations with the employers are at an impasse. Three men have been found guilty of two counts each of first-degree murder in the deaths of a couple in Abbotsford.

0: 4 years ago. And all 8 of the future stations on the Surrey-Langley SkyTrain extension project are now under construction. The province is calling it a milestone in the project, which is expected to be complete in the fall of 2029. So we'll have those stories and more in about a half an hour.
1: Stephanie, thank you very much for that. Nice to be able to work with you this afternoon and give Rob Zimmerman a little bit of time off.
0: Yes, absolutely.
1: As well. Okay. Steve Jung, how are you wrapping things on the traffic front?
2: Well, a really busy spot this afternoon as we begin to wrap things up here, Gloria. Remains the Highway 1 stretch, or the stretch of Highway 1 that kind of runs past Burnaby Lake and then continues onwards towards the Portman Bridge. So right now in Burnaby, there is still this crash on Highway 1 eastbound near Gullardy Way. That's in the right lane. That's leading to some of those delays that we see right now. There's also this crash southbound on Highway 99. After the Massey Tunnel, the counterflow lane has been blocked as a result. And that's why we still see some heavy southbound delays on 99 in Richmond. A little bit uncharacteristic for a Friday afternoon. Watch out for a stall in Richmond on Highway 99 southbound in the right lane before Steveston Highway. That's also adding to some of those slowdowns. Now, earlier this afternoon, we did have reports of a car fire that happened on the Queensborough Bridge. At one point, the bridge was closed in both directions. And because of that kind of back and forth this afternoon, it's led to some pretty significant slowdowns on Stewartson Way and also on Marine Way. Westbound on Stewartson, eastbound on Marine remains very slow. It's slowed down to a crawl at this time, but the bridge itself has been reopened. Thankfully, traffic flow is returning to normal there, but please be patient and hopefully this will all be over soon. And I hope everyone has a great evening and a great weekend.
1: Have you got a nice day planned with your mom, or at least a little bit of an outing or something?
2: Sushi.
1: Oh, really?
2: Sushi, yeah.
1: That was her request?
2: Yeah, well, I asked her what she wanted, and then she said, how about you pick, Steve? And I said, don't make me do that. You pick.
1: Right.
2: So it's like, it's sure. Mother's Day.
1: That's right. So, yeah. Oh, that's nice. Well, enjoy. I hope to get together with one of my sons. One of them's out of the country right now. But, something simple, a little bit of time. Quality time. That's all I ask for.
2: That's important, yeah.
1: It does mean a lot. Thanks very much, and have a great weekend.
2: Oh,
1: I'm going to be off for three weeks. What am I saying? Michelle Elliott's going to be in hosting for the next couple of weeks. I forgot all about that.
2: Well, bon voyage, Gloria.
1: Yeah, thank you very, very much. And thank everyone who helped to put the show together this week and every week. On the Coast is Divya Banerjee, Charlie Cho, Steve Jung, Gurpreet Campbell, George Baker, Coralie Nickars. Our intern is Christina Park. Our studio director is Allison Cole. TV director Brad Stewart. On the Coast is produced by Jake Costello with help from Charlie Cho this week. Thanks to Jody Martinson for filling in.
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8: Hello, I'm Neil Kirksall. Renowned conservationist Sir David Attenborough is celebrating his 100th birthday today. We'll be hearing from a lifelong fan who's feting his hero by naming a parasitic wasp in his honor.
9: I definitely changed my password when they told us to, because I wouldn't want my information to be shared. That's kind of like a nerve-wracking thought.
10: As if exam time wasn't stressful enough, a cyber attack hit schools across Canada and around the world. Students unable to access their coursework, their study materials, and for some, their personal information left exposed. This is Your World Tonight. I'm Stephanie Skanderas. Also on the program,
11: they're proposing to water down the Canadian Navigable Waters Act, gutting the Fisheries Act. It really is a wholesale weakening of our entire environmental safety net.
10: Ottawa says it's changing rules to speed up natural resource projects. Advocates say that'll turn back the clock on environmental protections. Thousands of schools around the world and at least 3 Canadian universities have been hit by a cyber attack on Canvas, the learning management platform. Student data, including names, email addresses, ID numbers, and messages could all have been compromised. As Deanna Sumanak-Johnson reports, the extent of the breach is still unknown.

0: becomes humiliated to themselves. And that's kind of what she, the way that she thinks about it. It's this, it's not just somebody else is humiliating me, but now I expect to be treated poorly because of this constant experience.
1: Right. So it was almost like getting on the bus and being treated like everyone else on the bus is like, that's when she realized,
0: yeah,
1: wait, they're treating me like everyone else, but I expect to be treated differently.
0: I expect to be treated worse. Yeah.
2: It nearly gives her a breakdown. She is in no place to think she ever deserves a revolution, that she ever would deserve to move out of that type of factory life, of feeling so much less than of this cog in a machine, that for the rest of her life, she really sees herself as almost a slave, as someone less than worthy. And with this in mind, she has so much respect for changing that system and how much action can and should change the way we think.

0: Simone Weil wanted people to think for themselves and to think of others. And she believed that profound empathy is the key to building a more just world. The clatter, exertion, and humiliation of factory work revealed to her just how difficult that ideal can be. You're listening to Ideas. I'm Nahla Ayed. After nearly 10 months of factory work, Simone Weil was all the more adamant that Marxism was ultimately not the way to a just society. She traveled to Spain to fight with the anti-fascist resistance in the Spanish Civil War. But her frailty and nearsightedness and an accident with a pot of boiling oil put an end to that. All along, she wrestled with ideas of what constitutes the good, drawing on the philosophies of Plato and Rousseau. She also experienced intense spiritual revelations that drew her to Catholic mysticism, though she was never baptized.
1: She doesn't join the church. She doesn't take baptism. She doesn't take the comfort of the hierarchy and the knowledge and the prescriptions of the sort of messianic belief that someday Jesus will return and set everything straight.
2: Right.
1: Among the things that she writes, she writes, and again, I'm paraphrasing, something along the lines of, Christian belief would be easier for me without the resurrection. The crucifixion itself suffices. And so she still remains grounded in this worldly ideal that people have to do the things to make the world better, right? Or to make the world different. That we can't just rely on the return of a religious figure or the appearance of a new president or Charles de Gaulle in London coming to save everyone in France. We can't rely on that. We have to do it ourselves.
0: In 1942, as the Nazis were taking over Europe, Simone Weil fled with her parents to the United States. But as soon as she could, she hopped on a ship back across the Atlantic and based herself in England, where she worked as a philosopher in residence for Charles de Gaulle and the Free French government in exile. She would die less than a year later at the age of 34. But during this period in England, she wrote a wave of seminal essays, including what can be read as a radical policy proposal on the abolition of all political parties.
3: The evils of political parties are all too evident. Therefore, the problem that should be examined is this. Do they contain enough good to compensate for their evils and make their preservation desirable?
4: Well, let's put it in context first. She's in 1943. She's writing for the Free French. She's writing in the expectation that Nazism will be defeated and France will have the task of rebuilding it.

0: herself after the defeat in 1940, and she's working off the back of the collapse of the Third Republic and the inability of the French political system to effectively resist Hitler and the inability of France to defend itself. She's reflecting on one of the great catastrophes in French history, and she's asking herself, what went wrong? Like so many other people are asking what went wrong. And her answer is, one of the things that poisoned us were political parties. And they poisoned us because they encouraged groupthink. They encouraged a political form of arguing about what is true and what is false, what is happening and what is not, that was propagandistic. It said, I'm going to tell you what you ought to think. And since the real goal of all political parties is power, everything they said was oriented and driven by their desire for power.
1: There are three essential characteristics to political parties. One, a political party is a machine to generate collective passion. Two, a political party is designed to exert collective pressure on the minds of all its individual members. Three, the ultimate goal of the political party is growth without limits. Because of these three characteristics, every party is totalitarian, potentially, and by aspiration.
0: And so political parties became a systematic instrument for the falsification of reality and the falsification of values.
1: Political parties are a marvelous mechanism which, on the national scale, ensures that not a single mind can attend to the effort of perceiving in public affairs what is good, what is just, what is true.
2: As a result, except for a very small number of fortuitous coincidences, nothing is decided, nothing is executed, but measures that run contrary to the public interest, to justice, and to truth. If one were to entrust the organization of public life to the devil, he could not invent a more clever device. I think that this really speaks to the heart of the problem of collectivities as a whole for Simone Weil. So this includes political parties, but it includes every single collective, because what it asks of us is to stop thinking. In joining the political party, we are no longer able to critically evaluate what's going on in front of us. And instead, we have to toe the party line.
0: And she's actually confident that if people were freed from the pressure of conformity to a political ideology, to a political party, their reason would allow them to deliberate freely and come up with a true sense, a shared sense of what is true and what is false, what is just and what is unjust.
2: I have another quote. So in fact, and with very few exceptions, when a man joins a party, he submissively adopts a mental attitude which he will express later on with words such as, as a monarchist, as a socialist, I think that it is so comfortable. It amounts to having no thoughts at all. Nothing is more comfortable than not having to think.
3: And so you think if she were looking at the situation in the United States right now and the way the Republican Party has evolved, would her observations then be bang on?
0: I think there's no doubt that the Republican Party and the administration now is a movement with an ideology, and above all, with a clearly defined enemy. I mean, its enemy is liberalism. Its enemy is political correctness. Its enemy is pretty well everything I happen to believe, but that's not relevant to this. And pretty well everything I'm pretty sure that Simone Weil believed, but that's also that's a judgment of mine. To the degree that a political party is taken over by a charismatic leader who subordinates everybody to his message, to the degree that that party uses that message as essentially a weapon of war in an ideological battle whose purpose is to destroy the other side intellectually,

0: Yeah, Simone Veil is saying this is a danger to freedom because it's a danger, first of all, to free thought. If you lose free thought, you then eventually lose everything that goes with freedom, namely the institutions that sustain it. And that makes her work pertinent and relevant to our day.
1: For Simone Veil, one way to safety-proof the political system was to get rid of political parties, whose goal, she argued, was ever-expanding growth. But her proposal to abolish political parties doesn't sit well with Michael Ignatieff.
0: She's anti-institutional. I think that's my problem. You can't do this on your own. You have to be in collectivities, difficult as they are, namely political parties, that force you to broker, that force you to compromise, that force you to figure out, okay, so what do we do together? Because you can't do this stuff on your own. You have to do it with others if you're going to have any weight, influence, and a chance of influencing events. And so there's a kind of willed unrealism in her, which is irritating. I mean, it's part of what's wonderful about her. She just doesn't care what other people keep telling her. You know, she says, it's the sort of cussed stubbornness of Simone that I kind of admire, but I want to argue. I want to sit down with her in a cafe and say, come on, Simone, get real. Exactly, get real.
1: But he does agree with Veil's insistence that to make a more just world, we have to do a better job of understanding each other, hearing each other out.
0: I'd add another quote, if you'll allow me. True attention is a thing so difficult for any human creature, so violent that any emotional disturbance can derail it. One must always endeavor strenuously to protect one's inner faculty of judgment against the turmoil of personal hopes and fears. It's a very live sense of what it is, what a struggle it is to think for yourself. That's what I take from her over and over again.
1: And so what does attention mean to Simone Veil?
2: So attention for Simone Veil is about being open to the world. It is an ability to be open to what's going on around you, to consenting with this openness to the world as it's appearing before you. It could be said that this is a passive attention, but it's really not passive. It's incredibly active to be this open, to be this attentive to the surrounding world. If I do it with this openness and this attention on this higher level, I am also allowing myself to be something more than just this small ego-driven version of myself. I'm allowing myself this openness and this expansion. And this, Simone Veil says, is a connection to the divine. But more importantly, it's a connection to the ethical good. So in cultivating this type of attention, I'm then able to turn to another human being, to see them suffering, to ask them what they are going through, and then be able to be open and listen, to be able to hear that answer from them. So this is the process of what Veil refers to as decreation, or this self-abnegation through which I, in a sense, am held ransom to the other. I step back so that the other can exist.
1: And so how does this work on in a practical way? Say I'm walking down the street in my own little bubble of comfort or wherever I am within the machinery of my society. What do I need to do to break that?
2: So as I'm paying attention to the other, I'm walking down the street, I see someone else. If the attention is genuine, if I am able to, and I get to this point of being able to genuinely pay attention by cultivating, by practicing it over and over again, to genuinely see this person, it's not as if I then say, oh, okay, I see them. What do you need? Oh, you need a coffee. Oh, I'll run to Tim Hortons. I'll grab you a coffee. It's what if it was me who was there in that spot and everyone was just walking by as if it didn't matter, but I was thirsty or I

0: I was hungry and there was no one who was helping me. What would I do then? What if it was my mother? These types of questions, this is the level that she's asking us to engage with the other. What do I do in that situation? So it's a terrifying situation to put yourself in.
1: What is the relationship between attention and then participation in politics?
0: According to her essay on the abolition of all political parties, attention is something that stops us from joining political parties, because if we are paying attention, then we're going to disagree with things that the party is saying. We are going to push back against it. And then suddenly, if I disagree with my party, well, then in fact, I am not a part of that party because I disagree on these fundamental issues. So in that sense, attention bars us. But at the same time, she recognizes we need to be a part of these collectivities. We need to be a part of these political systems in order to enact change. So can we move within them, drawing in the marginalized voices, while still attempting to pay attention to the world? Her suggestion is the political party structure as it is needs to be abolished in order for us to actually be attentive in creating the political world that we would want to live in.
1: That would probably elicit a lot of chaos. So this is why you say, okay, some people think of her as utopian.
0: Yes, absolutely.
1: What would happen? Say we wipe out all political parties tomorrow, then what? We just listen to each other attentively?
0: Yes. So here, you're absolutely right. This is where we have the utopian dimension. Rather than seeing it as this utopia, I would say that we need to consider how it is that we create structures where this ethical imperative can be at the core. In a lot of ways, they defies certainly anarchist thinkers who really believe that everything, all political structures altogether should be abolished. She's more conservative than that. She really is, at the end of the day, more of a reformist in her thought. She has this very firebrand reaction to all political parties being abolished, but that doesn't necessarily mean that all political structures need to be abolished, but we need to be rethinking their organization. And could that happen through reform? For Vey, I think so.
1: Reformist? Maybe. Scott Rittner sees Vey's call for action through the lens of a pessimist, a revolutionary pessimist.
2: Revolutionary pessimism, I say, is this idea of action without expectation. And by expectation, I mean expectation of success. There's a great union chant that a lot of people do at pickets and all sorts of things, and at sports games now too. This, I believe that we will win. I don't believe that we will win. We can't look historically and say like, yeah, I believe that we will win. Like, no, we have to be prepared to lose as well. No one's coming to save us. We can't expect that someone or something will appear on the scene and make everything right. And we can't expect that even the actions that we take will make everything right. So Vey, I think, from her earlier moments, her earliest writings in 1932, 1934, skeptical about this idea of revolution. She doesn't think that it will necessarily succeed. And she says that because she sees the Soviet Union as a failure of its ideas. She sees the rise of fascism in Italy and Germany and Hungary and other places and France. And she says, like, we can lose. We probably will lose. More often than not, revolutionary changes.

0: is take one form of oppression and replace it with another. And we can't anticipate that it will be different going forward. So we have to be prepared then to try and change society for the better, maybe fail to do it for the better, and then continue to try and change it rather than accepting what happens because we want it to be what we thought it was going to be.
1: Right. And she wrote that we must prefer hell to an imaginary paradise.
0: Yeah, that's one of my favorite quotes from her. We must prefer a real hell to an imaginary paradise. We have to live in the world. And I think that this is why, this is one of the reasons that she does never take baptism. She's never able to or willing to embrace the Catholic belief that what we're living for is a place in heaven. She doesn't want a place in heaven. She wants the world to be different than it is, even if it's still bad. We can't act towards our afterlife. We have to act towards our life and towards the life of everybody around us.
1: And that's very practical.
0: It's very practical.
1: And very real.
0: Yeah.
1: Tangible.
0: Yeah. It's a, to put it in sort of political theory terms, it's a materialist philosophy. Materialist in the sense of worldly. Touch, you can touch it.
1: Yes.
0: It's physical.
1: So the one tangible thing she would say one could do is to figure out how to love your neighbor and empathize with them in the mm-hmm. real world.
0: Yeah. And sympathize too. Right? There's both empathy and sympathy.
1: If we were to beam her into the 21st century now, what do you think she would advise to those hoping to revitalize the health of their democracies?
2: I think it's tremendously perilous to become a ventriloquist for Simone Veil more than 80 years after her death. I don't think you should. I think what you should do is read her and draw your own extrapolations. And I think the single thing I take from her is the tremendous importance for your personal integrity and for your political integrity to think for yourself and know what you think is true and know what you think is just, know what you think is unjust, know what you think is untrue. And simply holding on to those simple ideas is crucial to any form of judgment that you're going to make in politics or your personal life. And she's fantastic about that. She's so clear and honest and insistent. And what I like about her particularly is she knows it's bloody difficult. You know, she's never giving advice from some up in the sky. She's been there. She's had to struggle herself to find out what she thinks. And that's moving and inspiring.
1: Simone Veil died before the end of World War II, before she could see whether her ideas would take hold in the broader world. The cause of her death is contested. She'd contracted tuberculosis and was hospitalized in London. But her illness was compounded by her insistence that she wouldn't, and then eventually couldn't, eat more than what she believed were the rations in Nazi-occupied France. The coroner at the sanatorium where she died declared her death a suicide. Her close friends and family disagreed. The vast majority of her essays and writing were published after her death. Many have since interpreted her as an anarchist, a utopian, a mystic, a materialist. Catherine Lawson adds another way of characterizing Simone Veil, an optimistic realist.
3: I think about her as very similar to

0: notion of either a utopian pessimist or a revolutionary pessimist, but kind of coming from the opposite side. So in the center, you end up with the same thing, namely being able to find action in an impossible situation, to continue moving forward, to find hope or love, even in the worst moments possible. At the core of her philosophy, what Vey is really doing is connecting us to love. And in a lot of ways, this divine love, we could say the good, we could say God. I think we do need to have something of the divine in this for Vey. But it is the heart of what she is doing. And there's so much suffering within her thought. There's so much suffering in the world all around her that she really deeply feels. But why is it that we feel suffering and pain? It's because we know beauty. It's because we know love. We know relationships. And finally, Vey is also very inspired, not just by Christianity, but by the Bhagavad Gita. And one of the lines that I think is really helpful in thinking about Vey's position from the Bhagavad Gita, you have a right to perform your duty, but never to the fruits of your actions. For Vey, in performing her duty, in doing what we have to do in the world, we've already found that divine love. We've already found that connection to the other. We are already creating a better world. So are we going to get the fruits of our actions in a way that we would want to? Maybe, maybe not. In a sense, that's none of our business. All we can do are the actions. And so in this way, if we can achieve those actions, which we can, then we've won. This is where I see the optimism in it. So I could see, if we're focused on the fruits, yes, we might be a little pessimistic about where we're going, but we can always act. And in that way, she is absolutely an optimist.
1: The enduring insights of French philosopher Simone Vey. Thank you to all of our guests.
0: My name is Catherine Lawson, and I am a faculty fellow at King's University College in Halifax, Nova Scotia.
2: My name is Scott Rittner. I am a political theorist by training. I teach political science and first year writing at University of Colorado in Boulder. And I'm a scholar of Simone Vey.
3: Hello, my name is Michael Ignatieff. I'm a Canadian professor of historical studies at Central European University in Vienna. I used to be the rector here, and now I'm back in the classroom.
4: My name is Kitri Hervouet,
1: who read the excerpts from Simone Vey's Factory Journal and on the abolition of all political parties. This episode was produced by Nicola Lukšić. Technical production, Emily Carvezio and Sam McNulty. Our web producer is Lisa Ayuso. The senior producer for Ideas is Nicola Lukšić. The executive producer is Greg Kelly, and I'm Nala Ayed.
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8: Josh Groban is a Grammy-winning singer, but here's the thing. His dad wanted to be a musician, was a pretty good trumpet player, but quit to raise Josh. So Josh Groban will be here to talk about the moment on his new album that he got his dad to get his trumpet back out and join him on a song.
9: From CBC News, the world is sour. I'm Neil Kumar. We begin in Ottawa, where a toddler

catchy. Gandhi by Sheikh Ibrahim. He's a former member of the legendary Orchestra Baobab. Sometimes the best things happen.

I'm going to go to the hospital.

0: some semblance of normal, but the conversations in the lead up to the decision that we're talking about to demolish the school and the existing school and build a new one. What kinds of things were people, were families, students sharing with you and the others?
1: Yes, like I say, the community as a whole really wanted to prioritize the voices of the families of the victims and also those that were present in school that day. And what we heard through this consultation was that for many members of the community, especially those touched most, it's even difficult to be downtown in Tumble Ridge because the secondary school is visible from most of the downtown core area. And there just was no expectation from those students and staff that they would be able to return to the school in a psychologically safe manner.
0: What, in your view, does the new school need to be? Where does it need to be to try to help make everyone

0: This is The World. I'm Carolyn Beeler. Sir David Attenborough is known around the world as the voice of nature. The famed British broadcaster turns 100 today. He has spent nearly three quarters of his life documenting the natural world, whispering in our ears about the tiniest insects and the biggest whales.
1: Monkeys are now getting alarmed.
2: But here, there are not just two, but three cheetahs. Even when more sea lions arrive, they can't seem to break down the sardines' coordinated defenses. One of them gets close enough to bite the hare's tail.

0: This is The World. I'm Carolyn Beeler. Here in Boston, I think we have hit peak spring. Tulips, daffodils, redbud trees, all in bloom. Flowers in their cut form are on the mind, too, with Mother's Day just around the corner. They usually come from much farther away, of course. The DW podcast Living Planet dug into how the global market for cut flowers affects the environment. Reporter Kathleen Schuster began that story in the Netherlands with Michelle Van Srie, a spokesman for the famous flower market there.
1: It starts at 6, and it goes until all the flowers are sold.
2: We're inside the largest flower market in the world. Drivers on little forklifts sift through a labyrinth of refrigerated flowers in this warehouse which extends farther than the eye can see. This is Royal Flora Holland.
1: And an auctioneer specialized in a typical product. So he specialized in roses. He knows the markets, he knows who the buyers are, he knows what the prices were the day before and what he can expect.
2: And despite it being the least busy day of their week, a Thursday, this place is bustling. If you've had the good fortune of flying through Amsterdam's Schiphol Airport in the spring, you may have seen the purple, red, and yellow fields of tulips out the window.

I think in my adult life, it's my hugest loss, you know. Thankfully, I have my parents and my family. And Lynn was like a family to me. I talk about her in the memoir a lot because she's definitely someone who was a very protective presence for me. And her death was just really shook my whole life up. She passed of cancer and she was also very young. She was such an important figure in my life that I felt like I wasn't going to be able to go on with writing anything if I didn't write that song. This whole instrumental part was sort of saying, Güera, you know, you're here in my mind. Everybody who's lost someone so important to them is maybe going to find some, maybe a little bit of, okay, you know, because crying is also a way of expressing your love for someone who's not there anymore. Yeah.

0: you and everybody knows everything about you and everybody talks about everybody and everything that is a little bit outside the normal becomes some kind of sensation. When I was little in Argentina, was going through a dictatorship.
1: As many as 10,000 Argentines or more, men, women, and children who were labeled left-wing terrorists, were kidnapped off the streets by the military regime, tortured, and killed.
0: My mother was very clear about the political climate. She told me that she wanted me to know what the reality was because she clearly saw me as a queer kid. And, you know, oppressive regimes go first for people who think, right? For poets, for thinkers, and for artists. And many of those folks are queer. So the queer community is one of the communities that suffer the most when it comes to repression from oppressive regimes or governments. So my mom told me that most of the things that she was oppressive around was just because she wanted me to leave.

0: Thank you, John, and thank you for tuning in to North by Northwest this Saturday morning. I'm Margaret Gallagher. And coming up next, maybe you want to get out of the home kitchen. You're thinking of somewhere new to eat. Well, if you're, you could be in luck because we're going to hear about the top 100 restaurants in Canada for 2026, including many in BC. That's coming up in just a few minutes. And in honor of CBC BC's Fairy Week series, we are going to hit the BC Fairies gift shop and get some BC book recommendations with another edition of the Indie Bookstore Check-In.
1: I'm Stephanie Mercier in the CBC Vancouver newsroom. Five children are suing

0: world of baking as we head towards Mother's Day?
1: I think I've always just really loved baking with my mom and my grandma. In this, home baking is so beautiful in its lack of pretentiousness. That has always been very comforting to me as a chef. There is so much intensity in the professional kitchen world and the baking world that I really love being in the kitchen with my mom or my grandma when it just feels like we're doing something because it's wholesome. It's not to impress. It's not to fluff your ego. You are just baking something that feels good for other people you really love. And like seeing that the time that baking takes and what an act of love and care it is has just always been something that I think moms do best.
0: Well, thank you for adding another recipe to our repertoire to celebrate mom.
1: Thank you so much, Margaret. It was so nice to chat.
0: That is our baking columnist, Haley Landa, based in Victoria. And if you need to take a closer look at her recipe for the coconut buttermilk loaf, you can check out this week's issue of the North by Northwest newsletter, cbc.ca/nxnw newsletter. 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That is Haley Landa.
2: 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My mom used to be an avid Much Music viewer, and this is one of the many songs that caught her ears. It was a banger then, and it's still a banger now. This is Brand Van 3000.

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1: Alberta is experiencing a political earthquake after the provincial NDP claimed they had a video showing a separatist organizer showing people how to use a database that included leaked voter information. Catherine Cullen reunites the podcast panel to discuss the fallout on The House after World Report.
2: This is World Report. Good morning, I'm John Northcott. A cruise ship hit by a deadly outbreak of hantavirus is expected to dock in the Canary Islands early tomorrow morning. The vessel's carrying nearly 150 passengers.

0: hantavirus. And climate change may be making cases more likely because increased temperatures mean rodents that carry the disease can thrive in more places. Hantavirus is still very rare and requires very close contact to spread. And Saskatchewan has passed a bill that would allow people with severe addictions to be forced into treatment. Under the law, someone with an addiction could be referred for an assessment by police, a medical professional, or a judge. An assessment center would determine if that person should be sent for involuntary treatment. The Saskatchewan Medical Association and the College of Physicians and Surgeons of Saskatchewan oppose the law and say involuntary addiction treatment is not supported by clinical evidence. The Saskatchewan government says it hopes to get involuntary treatment started by the end of this year. Coming up on day six, a humorist walks into a theater showing the new Animal Farm animated movie. The punchline is coming up.
1: They're like, we're going to gear it towards very small children. We're going to put in fart jokes.
0: I'm Manjula Salvaraja, in for Brent Bambury. Quick check-in, Canada. Have you been to the flower shop this weekend? Because just in case you'd forgotten, it's Mother's Day tomorrow.
2: Moms, let your kids bring you breakfast in bed and hot coffee.
0: Jessie Cruikshank is a comedian and a mom of three. And for her, Mother's Day is all about self-care. But this year's routine will have less bubble bath and more Beyoncé.
2: At this phase in my life, half of the pop-up ads on my Instagram feed are telling me that I need to take care of myself. They're like, try this LED mask, come to this Pilates class, do yoga, you need to eat protein. Like, you reach a certain age and everybody's lecturing you about self-care. But my question is, why don't we define doing something for yourself, like going out and dancing, as self-care?
0: Jessie is taking this assignment seriously. This week, she launched a cross-Canada dance party tour for women and LGBTQ folks. But she won't be DJing at nightclubs.
2: Yeah, I named it Evening Club because I wanted to be very clear. We're bringing the energy and the essence of a nightclub, but it's happening in the evening. At this point in my life, and I think in many women and moms' lives, I don't even know where I would go dancing if I wanted to. I can, like, literally tell you every Chuck E. Cheese that is in my neighborhood, and I'll give you a rating on how clean the bathrooms are, but I have no idea the name of a single nightclub. And I'm sure they all open at 11. And for me as a mom, I am not in deep REM by 11 p.m. We're in big trouble when my kids jump on me at 5:45 the next morning. And so I wanted to launch something that is just a safe space for women, moms, people in the LGBTQ plus community to come out and dance. But it's from 7 to 10. This is not a nightclub. This is an evening club. I used to love to dance. I am a millennial. Like, okay, I'm an elder millennial. And in the 2000s, I was the one out with my friends, lining up, freezing in like a ridiculous outfit in the middle of winter outside of some kind of a bar or dance night in Toronto. And all we ever wanted to do was dance. Like, we would limp out of the club sweaty and looking for pizza at 3 a.m. And since then, you know, I've gotten married. I've had kids. I am a mom of three little kids under eight. Like, I don't go out and dance. And it recently occurred to me, I don't even remember the last time I went out dancing just to dance. I want to tell you a true story that is embarrassing, but it speaks to where I am in my life. I took my 4.5-year-old daughter, Romy, to literally like a child's party in the park. Like a band, the band was wearing like clown noses and Hawaiian shirts, playing music for children. And my daughter and her little friends were jumping up and down and dancing, and there were bubbles, and I was dancing with her, and I just sort of felt euphoric. And that was the moment where I realized, when is the last time I went dancing.

0: people who may not be familiar with Palantir, how would you describe the company?
1: Oh, goodness. I mean, people describe it in lots of different ways, but it's sometimes called a sort of spyware surveillance tech company. It's a defense tech company. I mean, at the bottom of it, it's a company that aggregates data and uses machine learning and other processes to analyze that data and to draw inferences and connections that may not be sort of visible to the naked eye.
0: Now, you've written about the dozens of government contracts Palantir has in the UK. What makes the UK so appealing to the company?
1: I mean, it's very interesting. So Palantir's biggest customer is the US government. Every tech company loves a government contract. I mean, value-wise, they're worth a huge amount of money. And it's very difficult. I mean, one of the whole problems of all of these Silicon Valley tech companies is once you start using their products, it's very difficult to stop using their products. So the US government is number one. And then they were very, very keen to target the UK government. And they had one contract with GCHQ, which is our signals intelligence arm of the intelligence services. And that we knew very little about that contract, but it's been running a long time. But then they were really, really keen to get into the National Health Service. And they did so during the pandemic when they offered their services for £1 to the UK government. It was a classic kind of loss leader. We'll work for free. And then by that means, by hook and by crook, that has escalated to this vast number of contracts they have across the UK government, embedded into all of our critical infrastructure, and worth, I think in dollars, it's probably almost $1 billion of contracts with us in total.
0: And I read in something that you had written that it's something like over 30 contracts in more than 10 agencies and authorities. It's quite, it's across the board.
1: Exactly. And the NHS in particular is a hugely valuable source of data for these tech companies. Mm. It's, you know, we're uniquely sort of fortunate with the NHS in that we do have this nationwide cradle to grave data on every single person in the country. And so that as a data set is for, you know, any tech company doing anything in that space, anything around, you know, feeding an AI model, machine learning algorithms, is just incredibly useful for all sorts of things. And after this first £1 contract, they then won the big contract they won, which was to run the Federated Data Platform. And I think it's this, which, so this is running all of the different data, all of the different data across the NHS is being ingested into that. And I think it's just people have become increasingly uncomfortable about that, not least because I think people in Britain are much, much savvier now about who these tech guys are. And Peter Thiel in particular has become a focus. And Alex Karp, his co-founder and CEO, you know, are sort of gaining notoriety. I mean, Elon Musk is still the most famous tech bro on the planet, but I would say these guys are catching up with him.
0: Now, this might explain all the signatures on the petitions that are going around. I think there are at least two petitions signed by more than 200,000 people, and they're calling on the government to cut ties with Palantir. Why has it become such a flashpoint right now?
1: Well, it's that combination. Because we've seen Palantir being very centrally involved in ICE's operations in the US, in rounding up immigrants, you know, targeting them, profiling, surveilling them. And then also, of course, the actions in Iran. Again, Palantir, very centrally involved in that. We know that in the AI targeting that the US military did, I think they was it sort of 100 strikes in a matter of minutes, which was only possible through the use of AI. And we know, for example, that in that terrible incident of that girls' school being hit, we don't know directly if AI was involved in that, but it's I think the evidence suggests that it was. So I think increasingly people want to know what on earth is going on and why did we allow this company to have this, play this role in our public life, and really what can we do about it?

Guns N' Roses with IRS, Sub Circus with 86th, and Roy Orbison with Windsurfer. And Angie Francis of Prince George, BC, correctly guessed the headline we were looking for. James Comey charged with threatening Trump's life in 8647 Seashell Post. Angie, congratulations. A Day 6 tote bag will be on its way to you soon. Now, here's this week's clue. So

0: 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We'll pick one right answer at random. The prize is a Day 6 tote bag. 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
0: rift from the headlines. Coming up next, it's Because News with Gavin Crawford. And later today, stay tuned for Just Asking with Sororja Coelho. That's our show for this week. Day 6 was produced by Lori Allen, Annie Bender, Michelle Parisi, and Pedro Sanchez. Our senior producer is Gord Westmacott. I'm Manjula Salvaraja, in for Brent Bambry. 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
2: Andy Serkis's Milton's Paradise Lost. 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We would get rid of the nudity, though.
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3: 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And on demand on CBC Listen. From the debut of The Colonel to a jolly green giant in advertising, Terry O'Reilly marvels at marketing firsts. Debut commercials on Under the Influence in half an hour. But up next, Gavin Crawford welcomes Adjonis Charlie, Chris Siddiqui, and Jan Caruana to Because News, after the news.
5: This is CBC News from Vancouver. Good morning. I'm Stephanie Mercier. In the news, consular officials are in the Canary Islands right now to meet four Canadians still aboard a cruise ship hit by a deadly virus. Three people died from a rare Andes strain of hantavirus while the vessel was traveling near Africa. Six other Canadians are already back in Ontario and Quebec, but they've been ordered into a strict 45-day isolation. Health officials say this strain can jump between people, but they insist the risk to the general public remains very low. One person is dead after being struck by a plane late Friday night at Denver International Airport.
6: We just hit somebody. We have an engine fire.
7: Do you know the souls on board?
6: We have 231 souls on board. There was an individual walking across the runway.
8: We've got smoke in the aircraft. We're going to evacuate on the runway.
5: The Frontier flight was accelerating for takeoff to Los Angeles when the pilots reported hitting a person on the runway. The impact triggered a brief engine fire and sent smoke into the cabin, forcing the crew to abort the flight. Preliminary reports are 12 people were hurt, with 5 taken to the hospital. U.S. Secretary of Transportation Sean Duffy says a trespasser scaled a perimeter fence before running onto the runway. In BC, 5 biological and foster siblings of a

0: start this conversation.
1: If you're just joining us, we're talking about foreign influence on Canadian political discourse online. You can call us at 1-888-416-8333. This is a really complicated topic if you've never waded into it before. Really, at the end of the day, this is about videos that appear to be one thing but are another and have a big impact on how we feel about politics in this country. And you may have questions about how that works or how you explain it to others or how you watch out for it. You can call us at 1-888-416-8333. You can also go online, cbc.ca/myquestion. Mika and Brian, before the show, we reached out to just asking listener Matthew Goodfellow, who is in Miramichi, New Brunswick, and this is what he had to ask.
2: Given that we are now approaching sort of a post-truth world with all these AI tools and their increasing ability to fool people, And these tools are obviously being used in the hands of bad actors to shape narratives and, you know, interfere in geopolitics and basically create confusion and distrust and division. What do you think we can do as a society to maybe push back against or protect ourselves in such a world where objective reality is now come under question?
1: Well, really going just to the heart of the anxieties that people have there. Brian, how would you respond to Matthew's question?
3: Matthew's question is kind of the core to all of this. And I think building a little bit on what Mika had just said, it's always important to remember that most of these videos and different, whether it's on the radio or otherwise, they're really trying to hack you. And sort of like we talk about with cybersecurity, the more something gets you angry, the more something you get an emotional response, the less you actually think about it, then you just react to it. And that's actually part of what happens when you, whether you get scammed or whether you get, the sort of foreign influence that's trying to trigger you, that's part of the process. And so one of it's often to recognize, wait a second, how is this affecting me? And, you know, who's sort of to benefit by that? The other thing is that I sort of often compare it to, you know, the amount of times you get phone calls from scammers or text messages or emails. This is something that we just as a society have to become better at. And I think people are doing that. Conversations like this, frankly, are part of why or how people begin to better understand that. But there's also things that the election commissions need to be doing and that the government needs to be doing as far as making people more aware. One of the things that we will be doing through Cypher AI is actually providing every week and basically starting in summer, all media and all journalists, everything that's happening related to foreign influence as sort of a weekly bulletin to sort of keep them up to speed on what's going on. But the number to always remember is 83%. And that is the number of basically the sort of percentage of disinformation that is basically transferred by Canadians. And that's both an opportunity and a risk. And what I mean by that is that most people actually pass on disinformation without actually going through it in much detail. There's usually, and it's often a misnomer, disinformation, because there's actually facts often built into it so that your head kind of nods, aha, I agree with that. But there's often a lot of other things built into those stories that you may not read. And so 83% of disinformation is actually passed on by average Canadians. That means if the average Canadian just takes, you know, literally a couple more seconds to sort of read through it and make sure, it would actually dramatically reduce the amount of disinformation and sort of influence operations that are being laundered through Canadian networks.
1: Okay, I want to flex those skills for a second, because the way you just described it, it makes a lot of sense, but it feels very theoretical. So let's just try and imagine it. Yeah, I mean, we want people to walk away being able to actually do what you just described. So I click on a video or I see something that I want to share with people, a post of some kind online, a photograph and some text. How would I scrutinize that? You say we just spend a few more minutes. I'm spending a few more minutes doing exactly what?
3: So one is to make sure that the front part of the story is the same as the back part of the story, because often sort of the stories that seem to make sense at the front end start to morph very quickly. And it's really good. And this is the real challenge with this type of work, is that you can have very legitimate grievances. And it's not so much that a particular grievance is wrong or is somehow Russian influenced. It's that the networks that amplify certain messages are sort of artificially amplifying them. So one is making sure that when you do pass something on, that you read all of it. So all of a sudden, if other issues are coming in that are really about framing the other as someone who is sort of un-Canadian, because one of the most important elements of any of this type of disinformation is trying to frame Canadians, other Canadians who disagree with you, as no longer Canadian, as sort of an existential threat. And the amplification of that conflict to become

0: game plan. That game plan is about saying, hey, there's this minority of people who are prosecuted and persecuted, and this election is fixed, which of course is a very common theme we hear from down there, and really questioning it so that no matter what the outcome is, they can say, hey, there's this minority who's being prosecuted and arrested, maybe even killed. We have to step in, or we have to do something, and questioning our legitimacy because we are moving into to negotiations. And so anything that they can be done to try to create, you know, any kind of dissent within Canada can really help those negotiations and in some ways, you know, strengthen their hand.
1: Thanks very much for that, Brian. And Christian, thank you for that question. Certainly, there's a lot to really unpack there. If you're just joining us, we're talking about foreign influence into Canadian political discourse online. It is a weedy topic. Your question might be very, very basic. We're sort of combining trying to understand what's happening online and also just some personal skills for really assessing what you're seeing online. A really explosive number there from Brian, that 83% is how much disinformation we are passing on between ourselves and sort of helping others fracture our own society, keep us apart from each other. So how does that all work? You might have a lot of questions. You can call us at 1-888-416-8333. You can also send a text message. That number is 226-758-8924. Again, for a text message about foreign influence on Canadian political discourse online, 226-758-8924. John Nels is calling us now from Toronto. Hi there, John.
2: Good afternoon.
1: What's your question for Mika and Brian?
2: This ties in a bit to the 51st state idea, which I don't think is dead yet in the U.S. And that is, I'd heard Scott Bessent, the Secretary of the Treasury, saying he had met with people from Alberta to discuss this, and would be willing to, the U.S. would financially be willing to support a movement in that direction. And I also wonder with Rachel Notley, who spent an awful lot of time at Mar-a-Lago, and as soon as she comes back, there's always a lift in talk about separatism. Is it legal for people to speak with a foreign government and try to essentially disrupt our democracy, whether that goes as far as treason or if it's just, I know that there must be laws about meeting with people or discussing with foreign governments a way to disrupt something like that. So my question essentially is, are these people at risk of being arrested for breaking some law regarding essentially undermining our democracy and seeking to destroy our democracy?
1: Thanks for that, John. Brian, did you want to weigh in there?
0: I was going to let Mika take a first stab at that one, but
3: I was going to say, I don't think I can do this one.
1: This is a really difficult one, because our focus is on the foreign influence piece, but that piece about treason is a little further away from your research. So I don't want to put you on the spot. Feel you can answer?
0: I was actually mostly teasing Mika and on that one. But John's point is a really interesting one. And so we've seen a lot of controversy in the last week around this, as there was a political actor in Alberta that said, the RCMP has said that there's no interference. There has been a number of people who've been trying to verify that. The RCMP didn't say that. And then CSIS came out, I think it was this morning, saying that there is a risk and there is, you know, this is a reality that we face. And so I think that's CSIS trying to do a little bit of what I think we tried to do with this report, and the same thing with Mika's work, is to do early warning, to say, yes, this is happening. And so now the actual sort of reality of what the question is, you know, where is that red line between doing, you know, we have NGOs that go to the U.S. looking for money, whether it be on development or AIDS relief, or, you know, historically, not so much these days, but and so there are lots of discussions that happen with the U.S. administration around it, whether it be engineering. I mean, so that is a relatively natural thing. But the question is when it begins to start becoming much more about actual support, much more about sort of conspiring around specific actions. And that's where RCMP and others get involved. So far, but the thing is it's a very delicate issue, because if all of a sudden the RCMP start arresting these people, that narrative we talked about before, that a lot of the MAG ecosystem see they're being arrested, see they're being persecuted by the government who's trying to control them because they are the majority. So you can see that this becomes very political very quickly. And so there is obviously discussions going on, and there's obviously investment.

0: and we chose it for you. That's how much more important it is. To prove my point, when I asked my daughter Vivian, "Hey, kiddo, give me a couple of reasons why Father's Day is more important than Mother's Day," she stopped brushing her teeth, looked at me, and said, "It's not." The defense rests.
1: Dave Hempstead. Good argument. All right, audience, it is up to you. This has been a hard-fought debate, and it's time to vote. How many of you pretty much matched Dave's Mother's Day musings? Dave Hempstead. Dave. Gotta love Dave. And how many of you found more fun in Elvira's Father's Day fanaticism? Elvira Kurt. Whoa, yeah, Elvira. It's over. The winner is Elvira Kurt, ladies and gentlemen. Father's Day's more important. Thanks, Elvira. Big hand for Dave Hempstead and Elvira Kurt, everybody.
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1: All right, Winnipeg, I just got one question for you. Are you ready to meet your next pair of debaters? Listen to that, Canada! Yeah! This comic doesn't need a comedy manual to be funny. It's Winnipeg's Emmanuel Lomerol! Emmanuel Lomerol! There he is! Hello, brother! Emmanuel Lomerol! First-time debater, Emmanuel Lomerol.
3: Thank you so much for having me. Thank you.
1: And this comic says, "I do so make the audiences laugh." It's Toronto's Patrick Dussault. Patrick Dussault. There he is. Welcome back, my friend. All right, gentlemen, let's get to this. Your topic is one that is fresh from the playbook. Coaches, are they the most impactful figures in life? Coaches. My daughter, Scarlett, participates in artistic swimming, formerly known as synchronized swimming. And I'm not going to lie, I don't know how her coach stays cool when coaches of other sports say, "Artistic swimming isn't a real sport." And if I were the coach of her team, I would reply by throwing them into the pool and seeing if they could make it out, artistically or otherwise. It's time now for a debate that we hope will bring home the win. So, whereas they can improve your performance in a sport, provide strong leadership, and even be a source of inspiration, be it resolved, there's no one more impactful than a coach. Emmanuel, you are arguing for this, please. You have 2 minutes, starting now. Emmanuel Lomerol.
3: Thank you, Steve. There is no one more meaningful or impactful in your life than a coach. Think about every decision you've made on your own without consulting anybody. Yeah. Every bad haircut, every questionable outfit. And let's not forget your ex. Remember the one? Yeah. Imagine you had a coach to sit you down and say, "Hey, let's take a time out. This one might not be it," you know? One of the most impactful skills that I've learned in my life is the power of a nickname. I played basketball in college. And my basketball coach taught me the power of a nickname. He used to give every player on the team nicknames. He was a little bit older, so I should say they weren't racist. But they weren't not. Yeah. A couple of the most memorable ones, he used to call myself and my cousin the Black Panthers. Yeah, this was before the movie, so he was thinking about the jungle. Yeah, he was. Yeah. There was an Asian player on our team. He used to call him Crouching Tiger. But this is what he would do. He'd cover it with a compliment. He used to get real low on defense, is what he said. He was a real low player. That's what he was. There was a Jewish player on our team. He used to just call him Moses. Yeah. He said he would lead us to the promised land of a championship. That was his thought process there.